0: toward the turning, rethinking the meaning of 9/11, the clash of civilizations, and a postmodern world. Clash of civilizations. When people hear that term, that phrase, what do you think they get wrong about it? What does it mean?
1: Well, it comes from political scientist Sammy Huntington, who wrote this back in the 90s, I believe, a book, originally a paper called The Clash of Civilizations, trying to understand what the world of international affairs was going to look like after the fall of the Soviet Union. So we had these sort of two poles, communism and liberal democracy, the United States and the Soviet Union. The Soviet Union's gone. Now we've got a world where it's sort of a unipolar world. And he was trying to understand, like, okay, what's the nature of conflict going to look like now? Mm-hmm. And his thesis was that there were different blocks, civilizational blocks, that were going to have conflict around the edges, meaning where they connected. And I think he's got some of that right, which is we see a place like Ukraine, for example, where they are half in the West, sort of Russia wants them, you know, back in the fold, and it's this fault line where there's conflict. Israel is a little bit the same. So there was a lot of pushback against that thesis. People didn't like the fact that he used clash, that it was inevitable, that we were just going to have conflict, that
0: right.
1: Et cetera, that nations were what determined, not civilizations. But the thing I think he got right but didn't open the door to was this idea of identity, civilizational identity he focused on, but identity itself being important across whether it's a nation or a group, and how these identities really influence group dynamics, sometimes to really bad ends.
0: You are a psychotherapist, right? And your career was getting started when you wrote this thesis. How did that, your background and how you changed the further in your career you got, change the way you look at some of these issues that you address in the book?
1: Yeah, sure. I have a real, you know, sort of passionate interest in psychology and religious studies and philosophy, and in trying to help people heal division, in solving conflict. Mm-hmm. I have it at the sort of local level in the room with a couple, and I have it across society.
0: Right.
1: And so the two have informed each other over the years. When I'm giving these interviews or talks, I will often use examples from couples work that apply to group dynamics. Meaning, for example, a couple comes in and they're in gridlock fighting. One of them's very critical, one of them's very defensive, and around we go. We don't actually talk about what the fundamental problems are, the fundamental feelings are. And in truth, that is exactly what goes on in America, for example, between the left and the right.
0: Sure. We
1: have different identities, different values, different ways of seeing the world. We're not negotiating those very well
0: And we're not trying to understand one another at all, because we don't speak anymore.
1: Right. And the not understanding is just keeps us locked in these, you know, vicious cycles.
0: Right.
1: That sometimes fire out of control, right? And people die. Charlie Kirk is a victim of, you know, this whole division that has occurred. And, violence against other politicians, et cetera. And just, you know, the gridlock that occurs around policy, et cetera. We don't problem solve. We get stuck in the rhetoric just like a couple does. And instead of, like, really trying to, as you say, understand what the other person's saying, express that we understand that, and then trying to talk about it and negotiate it.
0: Speaking with Scott Gibbs, he's the author of Toward the Turning, Rethinking the Meaning of 9/11, The Clash of Civilizations, and a Postmodern World. What do you mean when you talk about inherited identities? What does that mean?
1: Well, we are all, we kind of take for granted that we're American. I was raised evangelical Christian, right? That, you know, we're from the Northeast or the Midwest or whatever your identity tends to be. We were you know, we use socialized in that, but it's inherited, meaning
0: we're born into it.
1: We're born into it. That's exactly right. And we're born into it, brought up in it, and we take it for granted. And that's just the way things are. And if we were born in a different time or in a different place, we'd have a different identity.
0: Believe in a different God. We'd have different culture, all of those things. So how does that tie into 9/11?
1: First of all, that identity has a huge influence on what we do, mm-hmm. who we elect, what our behaviors are, what our policies are, both in the Islamic world and here. When our identities, when we feel threatened, usually in some way, our identities harden. They narrow down. They become more rigid and dogmatic. They become dichotomous. They amplify in their sort of feeling. Right? We dehumanize people. That's fundamentalism. That's, you know, down a path or a recipe for disaster, particularly if we got a group mass movement, right? Then you're headed toward genocide, apartheid, war, right? The fury of war, or fervor. And so it's that identity that not only causes some, you know, influences our behaviors, but that is the risk that in hardening of something much worse happening, if that makes sense.
0: I guess the point is that extremism, regardless what it's over, is the problem, right?
1: Yes, and I guess the deeper problem is extremism, meaning, you know, we see it in little ways. Like, as you say, we don't understand. We're not listening. We're mm-hmm. closed off. I mean, right. That's on a continuum of extremism. We're not listening. We're not being open and fluid, right? And so fundamentalism, extremism is the overt challenge, but we have to like look at where that comes from and try to mitigate that risk before it sort of takes on a life of its own. And we can try to do practical things to minimize extremism. But for me, the fundamental sort of possibility is to have a different understanding of who we are, which is to say something along the lines of, you know, we understand as we're being socialized into an identity that part of that identity acknowledges that it's that,
0: right.
1: Which is to say it's one of many that it could be. It's not the truth of the way things are. There are other ways of seeing the world, and we can hold our identity loosely. It's not so important to our self-esteem, to our sense of control or safety in the world, that it sort of has a risk of overpowering us. And the more, the better understanding we have around that, the less risk there is of it spiraling into fundamentalism.
0: Right. This isn't a political book, right? It's not meant to be divisive. This focuses more on the psychology of 9/11, what happened and why, over the politics of it, right?
1: Yes. In fact, I do my best to, I think I say in there, I'm an equal opportunity critic. I mean, I would like to, I look at both sides of the issue. I'm not trying to, you know, pick a side, right. So to speak. Some people don't like that at all.
0: Sure.
1: I don't feel like I can do my job if I pick a side and try to, you know, help us better understand what's going on here so we can transcend it. So, no, it's not meant to be political at all, though I will say I do touch on a number of different identities, you know, religious identities, national identities, and when people see themselves in that, they tend not to like what I have to say because I'm pushing on things that they hold as given. And it sort of can feel like an attack on me and mine,
0: sure.
1: So to speak.
0: I would imagine people from different backgrounds will respond differently, kind of like you were talking about the inherited identities. This book will be viewed differently by people of different identities. Speaking with Scott Gibbs, author of Toward the Turning, Rethinking the Making of 9/11, The Clash of Civilizations, and A Postmodern World, 25 years removed. What is it about the 9/11 story that you think maybe has been most forgotten over time?
1: there was a moment right afterward when we were, we in the West and in large swaths of the world, and in the Muslim world too, I think. I mean, that, you know, that's more complicated, but that was united in just a sense of little shock and sadness, and that we were unified in that, in the sense of we don't want the world to be this way, right? That gave way to us and them, you know, you're with us or you're against us, you know, the March of Freedom, some of the Bush language, et cetera. And, you know, that led on a cascade to where we are today, to in some degree, at least a strain of it. And, you know, that we can be united, maybe, around this, and that we don't want this kind of a world.
0: Maybe it was the last time that we all felt like we were all in this together. We're all Americans. Didn't matter if you were black or white, if you were a liberal or a conservative, didn't matter what your religion was. We all felt like we were in it together. And I don't think we've had another time in the last 25 years where it felt that way.
1: Yeah, no, I agree 100%. I mean, I'm, you know, this, I don't know if this is my politics exactly, but it is my sensibility, which is I'm longing for, hoping for someone who leads in a way that calls on the better part of ourselves.
0: Sure.
1: In inspiration toward real unity. I mean, I kind of, it's a little bit challenging for me. I don't know if I roll my eyes, but I am bothered by so many people saying we're so divided, you know, we just need to get together, and then turn around and do these things
0: divisive. Right.
1: And you know, politicians in particular are, you know, because they are trying to divide and consolidate power, you know, at some way they don't have an interest in unity.
0: Well, it suits them more to keep us divided. No, that's the way we're more active politically. Is this a book of hope?
1: Yes, I like to think so. I mean, I'm pretty skeptical that the challenges we're in right now are going to change anytime soon. But I'm a hopeful about humanity, I guess, was what I would say.
0: Sure.
1: That we will understand some of these things eventually and come to grips with them, and, you know, eventually reach a better place. So, I think it is. Go ahead.
0: Yeah, we will persevere, right? I guess is what I'm getting from you. I guess last but not least, there's a lot of younger readers who were not alive or old enough to remember really 9/11 clearly. What do you hope they would learn from it reading your book?
1: Yeah, I mean, I guess it's in that regard, all they really know is sort of the division they've been a part of today. I mean, one thing I like the place we were just at, the hope, you know, and that we can be united. But I would say to be really thoughtful about their participation in the division.
0: Mm-hmm.
1: Young people in particular tend to be really passionate, and it's really fantastic about the change and the transformation. But in part, there can be not a listening that doesn't occur in that as well, and makes them dogmatic and uncompromising themselves. They think they are acting against fundamentalism when in reality, they are on a slippery slope headed in that direction.
0: Exacerbating it, yeah.
1: And so, you know, maybe if we're connecting it loosely to the sort of events, the shock that occurred that, you know, had some sense of unity, that you know, we all just sort of look in the mirror and say, how are we participating in the division?
0: Mm-hmm.
1: And maybe ask ourselves, are we really committed to trying to unify things, if that makes sense.
0: Yeah, we should look, each one of us should look at ourselves in the mirror, right? Scott Gibbs, author of Toward the Turning, Rethinking the Meaning of 9/11, The Clash of Civilizations, and A Postmodern World, certainly a book that will get you thinking about how you feel. Scott, best of luck with it. I really appreciate the time today.
1: Oh, thanks, man. I appreciate it.
0: I am Manny Munoz. I appreciate you listening to iHeartRadio's Communities this week. As always, if you have any questions, comments, or suggestions, reach out to me on Instagram. My handle is at IODManny. That's at IODManny. And that'll do it for another edition of iHeartRadio's Communities. I'm Manny Munoz. Until next time.
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13: 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I'm Bill Mick. 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This week, we're taking a look at property insurance in the Sunshine State with South Florida Sun Sentinel reporter Ron Hurtubise. Ron's recent column details how property insurers keep secrets from policyholders, making claims and other interactions more difficult, and it's all done, apparently, with the state's help. from premiums, claims, and profits to the law, court rulings, and regulatory policy. It's like the consumer's in the dark and on his own. We'll get examples of just how tough the situation is and what, if anything, can be done about it. Ron Herdebeis from the South Florida Sun Sentinel with us this weekend on the Florida Roundtable from the Florida News Network. We dig into it in moments. Glad you're with us this weekend on the Roundtable.
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13: Nice to have you with us this weekend on the Florida Roundtable. Bill Mick, and joining me is Ron Herdebeis with the South Florida Sun Sentinel. Ron writes business reporting there. Ron, tell us a little bit about your background. What got you into the reporting business, and what are you doing currently?
17: Well, I've been a reporter since early 90s. I started in the Daytona Beach News Journal, worked there for 17 years, and did just about every slot that they had. Started out as a sports clerk back in the early 90s for $5.50 an hour, and then moved to the copy desk, moved to local news reporting, covering local towns. Then I went to the investigative reporter job. Then I went to an online job. I walked around with video cameras and shot videos and edited them. And then I was then I had an opportunity to help put together a documentary about the history of spring break in Florida, and I worked on that for a few years.
13: Wow.
17: In the meantime, we moved from Daytona down to South Florida, live in Broward County in the city of Margate, and started working for the Sun Sentinel back in 2014. They had a business job open. I had written a lot of business stories at the News Journal as part of the investigative job. So I took it, and they told me after I took it that, oh, by the way, you're covering insurance now. So insurance, I had no experience with insurance.
13: Other than writing a check, maybe.
17: Other than writing a check, yes. Yeah. Which went from about $450 back in 2003 to several thousand dollars now. And so I just figured it out, learned over the last 10 years, tried to learn as much about insurance as I could, and figured out what people were interested in, figured out what people's concerns were, and primarily the cost is what their concerns are.
13: Yeah. Well,
17: but along the way, go ahead.
13: It's a recent column that you wrote. The end of February of this year, you wrote a column that has to do with insurance companies, how they appear to hide things from their clients, maybe from the state, how the legislature and the regulatory agencies and the courts even are involved. What brought you to this part of that story? What got you looking at this in particular?
17: Well, there's several bills in the legislature right now that aimed to tear down the veil on a lot of that stuff. Unfortunately, the Senate president doesn't want any major insurance bills passing this year, so those bills are going to die on the vine. The a year ago, there was a report that came out that the Office of Insurance Regulation had, depending on who you ask, they lost it, misplaced it, forgot about it,
13: had a change in leadership, and somewhere in all of that, lost a report to the legislature.
17: That's what they said.
13: Yeah.
17: Yes.
13: Okay.
17: And it showed that companies were funneling billions of dollars through affiliates while claiming either losing money or that they weren't making very much money on their underwriting tasks. So that got everybody cranked up about what else are you hiding? Mm-hmm. And I've noticed that insurance companies have increased the amount of secrets they've been allowing insurers to keep. And you can look at their public-facing databases to see that. One is the database that insurers file rate increases or manual revisions to.
13: Right.
17: That's right up there. That's right up on the Office of Regulations website. And
13: I can imagine it's a lot to look into. And I want to ask you about how you got it. How easy was it to get folks to talk to you? And what did you find out? Well, we continue in moments here on the Florida Roundtable from the Florida News Network.
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13: Continuing on the Florida Roundtable with Ron Hurtubise. He is with the South Florida Sun Sentinel, and he's taking an investigative reporter's eye to the insurance industry and secrets they're keeping. Ron, we were talking about what got your interest here, and I'm curious, as a former investigator myself, what steps were you thinking about? What did you decide to do as you decided to look at this issue? Who were you going to talk to? What were you trying to pull out?
17: Well, I talked to the policymakers. I talked to CEOs of insurance companies. I talked to folks that are kind of on the periphery of the insurance industry. There's a gentleman that runs an outfit called the Federal Association for Insurance Reform. He goes up to Tallahassee every single year and monitors all of the insurance bills. I've talked to the lawmakers that filed the bills. I talked to, in the course of my job, I talked to just about everybody. I talked to public adjusters. I talked to agents, a lot of agents. I talked to policyholders about their issues. And I also look at the, I deeply look into these databases. I have a little bit more, I would say, a little bit more patience to sit down and just scroll and to compare, to look at what was filed in 2025 and how it was designated and then I compare that to previous years and saw that there was a lot more designated this year's trade secret than there was 6, 7, 8 years ago.
13: As you dove into this, it appears the deck is stacked somewhat against the consumer. At least that's my read on it. What were you finding that the issues are that consumers are facing when it comes to dealing with property insurance in the state?
17: Well, there was the one gentleman that we featured in the story. He claimed that he had sustained some insurance or some hurricane damage in Fort Myers Beach mm-hmm. 2 years ago when Hurricane Ian came through. And he says that he, in the process of filing his claim, tried to get information from the company about its investigation into his claim because they ultimately denied his claim. And they refused. And so he filed a public records request to challenge their trade secret assertion. And ultimately, the Office of Insurance Regulation created a case. Well, they actually, what happens with this is that when you want to challenge a trade secret assertion, the Office of Insurance Regulation notifies the insurer that you filed this public records request, and they give them 30 days to file a lawsuit to challenge the release of the information. If they don't file the lawsuit, then the requester automatically gets the information. If they do file a lawsuit, it names the Office of Insurance Regulation as a defendant. But the Office of Insurance Regulation says that they don't fight on the behalf of the requester, that they're a neutral party. So they just send the conflict, they send the claim up to a judge who rules on whether the insurance company deserves the trade secret.
13: So what kind of information are we talking about? A claims adjuster's report? Costs of materials, those kind of things that the insurance company looks into, or what?
17: Yes, it's impressions that the claims adjuster makes when he's walking through the when he's investigating the claim, when he's walking through the house.
13: Mm-hmm.
17: Also, communications between the claims adjuster and the adjusters back in the insurance company that ultimately make the decision as to whether the claim is going to be paid or not.
13: So the claims adjuster on site, not necessarily an employee of these companies, but either an independent or a contracted person?
17: Yes, I assume so. Yeah, because after big storms, insurance companies hire independent claims adjusters. They don't have enough for the, you know, in-house to handle all the claims that they get.
13: Okay.
17: And there are certain records that they're required to provide, but their internal communications are not open to trade to release, and also any impressions that go through his mind, anything that he's thinking about, anything that he, I guess, marks down as he walks through, and those are important things that a homeowner wants to know, because they want to know what process takes place between the claims adjuster and the office when they ultimately make those decisions.
13: Mm-hmm.
17: And those have long been held as trade secret, not only in Florida, but other states as well. And homeowners think that they should have the right to understand exactly why the insurance company made the decisions that they're making.
13: Sounds like it's a difficult climb if you're trying to fight a claim at all. That process, and the gentleman you're talking about in Fort Myers Beach, Jeremy Berman, looked like he went through a lot, and it gets even tougher if you get to the stage where you have to sue your insurance company.
17: Oh, that's right. And I think partly that's why insurance companies are so secretive, because I think a lot of them have this idea in their mind that virtually any claim decision could end up in court, and that they have to protect their reasoning, they have to protect their process, their manual for investigating these claims. They don't want this stuff out in the public so that trial attorneys or public adjusters can use it to game against them.
13: As you looked at this, how were you evaluating this? Was it the consumers in a bad way? The company has a right to its own trade secrets, whatever that may be. And is there a balance somewhere to be found in all of this?
17: Well, that's the question, you know. I mean, that's what we don't know because we don't know what we don't know. And I think that's what some of these lawmakers are trying to figure out, you know, that we should be able to have access automatically to certain information that we don't have access to now. It's, you know, insurance is, it's like a utility. It's like gas. It's like electricity. It's like water. You have to have it. If you have a mortgage, and who among us don't?
13: Yeah.
17: You have to buy this product. And if it's to the point where they have, you know, the industry itself, you could say has a monopoly because they have us under the gun. We have to buy this. So shouldn't that fact make it more reasonable to expect that we should be able to know things about what the insurance company does as well, and decisions that they make, information that they keep, how they determine the rates that they charge?
13: If I understand correctly, insurance companies have an antitrust exemption. They can actually talk to each other about rates and setting rates and establishing what those rates are going to be, and no penalty for doing so. It's almost like no competition because we're in it together.
17: Oh, I was unaware of that. They can collude, in other words?
13: That's the word that was coming to my mind. Yes, that may be another angle for you to jump into next time you're looking into this. Because if I talked to someone who worked in the legislature and said that it was a shock when they learned this particular fact, too, that insurance companies had this ability that other industries don't have.
17: That would be fascinating if it's true.
13: Yep.
17: They talk about needing to hold these trade secrets for out of fear that the competition is going to learn how they do what they do. But if what you're saying is true, then that doesn't stop them from communicating whatever they want to communicate to their competition.
13: Yeah, that's very true.
17: So that would argue even more strongly that they need to be able to keep fewer secrets.
13: I would agree with you there. Did you find anybody in your discussions that, whoever you might have interviewed, that is seeking solutions for this, that is something that's going to be equitable for the businesses, for the homeowners and the like?
17: Well, like I said, the lawmakers, we had Don Gates. I didn't speak to Don, but I did speak to Carlos Guillermo Smith.
13: Mm-hmm.
17: He filed one of the major bills. And he's very, very strongly in favor of more information being available to policyholders, while understanding that businesses have to protect their ability to make money, their ability to survive. I don't think anybody would argue about that. I spoke to John Rollins, who's the CEO of a new company called Patriot Select. He is of the opinion that there should be more transparency. He wants to see what other companies are paying their managing general agents, also known as affiliates or mm-hmm. holding companies, because he says he's not afraid to let his competition know what he pays.
13: He's the gentleman that used to be in charge of risk management for Citizens from your column?
17: Chief Risk Officer, I believe, was his title. Yes.
13: Okay, yeah.
17: He makes a lot of sense. He's a pretty straight shooter. I've spoken with him many times over the years, and I admire his candor.
13: Well, that is refreshing when you do what you and I've done in our careers. You get somebody who's willing to open up and be straightforward with you. You got to value that. And that sounds like an advocate for both sides. He's in the business. He's a CEO, but he understands the consumer. And maybe somebody's looking at serving its consumer here. I like that idea.
17: Absolutely.
13: as you looked at the legislature, I have often said that the Florida Senate is where good ideas go to die. You mentioned that Ben Albritton, the president of the Senate, has no interest in advancing any major insurance legislation this session, preferring to let the previous measures they've taken try to have time to take effect. We've seen new companies come into the state. Is there anything else to be done or to be gained from the former legislation as far as you've seen? And we've got just about a minute here.
17: I think that there's always room for improvement. Mm-hmm. I think that some of these trade secret bills would give people more confidence in decisions that they make. If there's more information available that helps people discern between one insurer or another, because they're very different. They go for different. They target different markets. They target different ages of homes. They target different values of homes. They even target different homeowners because they run credit reports on everybody.
13: Sure.
17: They call them insurance reports. And so you'll have one company that will target riskier properties and another company that'll target more high-end properties. And I think people ought to know more about the differences.
13: And we pick it up when we continue in moments here on the Roundtable.
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13: Continuing a look at the business of insurance secrets, we are talking to Ron Hurtubise with the South Florida Sun Sentinel. Ron, you say you've got some ongoing investigative work going into the insurance world, and you're looking for some information from folks. What are you investigating, or what are you taking a look at, and how do they get information to you?
17: Well, just like you, I mean, we are looking into this insurance industry. You know, we see stories, we see various facts and figures coming out, revelations like that report last year that we were talking about. But it's such a huge picture that it's hard to get your hands around it.
13: Sure.
17: It's hard to understand exactly what the impact of the reforms from 2022 are and have been and are on, you know, are continuing to be on policyholders. I mean, when you file a claim, are you going to be treated any differently now than you were before these reforms, before they feared that you were going to be able to file a lawsuit because it didn't cost you anything ultimately? So we've gathered a team together, and we want to take a large, broad, big picture look at Florida's insurance industry. We are doing that. And we would very much like to get people's opinions on it, people's experiences, to find out in recent years if they filed a claim, how they were treated. Did they have any trouble that they didn't foresee? I mean, it may well be that they had a better experience than they would have before, because insurance companies aren't as concerned about being sued. Or it may be that they're being nickeled and dimed even worse because the insurance companies know that they're not going to be sued.
13: We don't know.
17: You know, we just, it's so big that you can look at any anecdote and decide to draw a conclusion based on it. But is that fair?
13: You're looking for a more broad base of information then.
17: We need a bigger database. We're trying to build a big basket of information that can help us tell readers where they stand, basically, what their chances are.
13: That's good to know if they file a claim. Absolutely. If you have listeners here who have had those experiences, and you said good or bad, 10-1, it's going to be mostly bad, but just because that's who reaches out more often, how do they get information to you?
17: Well, we have an email address. It's insurance@sunsentinel.com. And it's just as simple as it sounds. The word insurance, and then Sun Sentinel is one word. There's no hyphen. And they'll get to us. And I hope that people with good experiences would reach out as well, because it would be misleading if all we got were bad experiences. And that was, you know, we don't want that to taint our view, our conclusions.
13: Absolutely.
17: So
13: insurance,
17: I would encourage any...
13: I'm sorry, insurance@sunsentinel.com. Sun Sentinel's all one word. insurance@sunsentinel.com. And those experiences are going to be very telling for you. That'll be interesting. I look forward to you following up on that stuff.
17: Oh, we're looking forward to being able to get our hands around it. It's, even though I've been an insurance reporter for 10 years, I have to admit that, you know, I can't speak authoritatively on whether or not the insurance industry is bad or is good? Or, you know, how do you draw that conclusion in a market as big as this with so many different companies?
13: Mm-hmm.
17: We have to find out what's going on. Maybe we find out what certain companies aren't as generous as other companies are. I don't know. We're completely going at, we're going at this with an open mind and just looking to collect as much information as we can to help lead us to conclusions.
13: The first Florida Roundtable show I did was about homeowners insurance in the state. It's a little over 2 years ago. I'd actually reached out to an insurance broker on the Gulf Coast and had

0: seems to be a bit more outgoing than the previous commissioner. The previous commissioner, I hardly saw at all, and he seemed to be somewhat more secretive.
1: Okay, well, maybe they're in the mode of changing things. I would like to hope so. You mentioned earlier that insurance is different. It's regulated state to state as opposed to any national regulation that is really meaningful. What are the major differences you're seeing between Florida and other regions of the country, things that they're facing or maybe they're doing differently that we might want to consider?
0: Oh, I don't know that I've gotten that deep into it. It's hard enough to figure out what's going on in Florida. I do know that I was scrolling around the other day and I've noticed that similar stories are popping up in other states, New York and Illinois and Oklahoma and Georgia, especially. Georgia seems to be going through a very similar situation that we went through before the tort reform. And so I think that it's possible that the industry is coalescing around similar storylines, similar positions. You know, the trial lawyers are beating us up. We've got to enact laws to restrict their ability to make money so easily. There's too much competition from, not too much competition, but we're losing too much money. It's too easy to file claims. It's too easy to get decent claims that they seem to. And you know, I understand that it's an industry. They can't pay every claim that comes their way. You know, right. They have to deny some claims. Or else everybody would file claims all the time and they'd all be broke.
1: Well, and that's a big part of it. One of the issues we covered rather extensively is the insurance fraud issue. I had a guy come knocking on my door. Hey, we're doing free roof inspections and we just did your neighbor. Thought we'd take a look at yours. And then they file claims of hail damage that may or may not be there. Some of that fraud actually having been committed by the guy doing the inspection. And then an insurance company ends up on the hook. And the offer was, we're going to sue your insurance company for you before I'd ever filed a claim. And I dealt with an insurance company I had in my previous home, and they'd been very good to me, handled every claim well. And the offer to sue them off the bat rang alarm bells for me that we had an insurance fraud problem. Some of that was that third-party allocation for the lawsuits to be able to happen. So they did correct that part. That's got to be helping some. Are you seeing other reforms the legislature needs to take a look at that can be helpful here?
0: Well, I don't think the legislature wants that any more reforms right now. It's always a fine line between balancing the rights of the policyholder and the ability of the policyholder to have their claim investigated and paid fairly versus holding off on the fraudsters. Mm-hmm. And I agree with you. There's over the years in leading up to the 2022 reforms that there was a full court press by litigants, by the what they call the trial bar, by the plaintiff's attorneys, that erupted. I believe, from the statistics that I've seen, I think that it ate away at their profit margin and that they had no more leeway to continue. And a lot of them, several were driven out of business by this.
1: All right, Ron, we're going to have to pick it up when we continue in just moments on the round table.
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7: Continuing on the Florida Roundtable, Bill Mick with Ron Hurtubise from the South Florida Sun Sentinel. And Ron, I got interested in what we were talking about as that last segment was going, almost ran us over time. It impacts every property owner in the state, impacts us all in one way or another. And as we look at insurance issues here, and you guys, by the way, if you've got those homeowner insurance stories, insurance@sunsentinel.com, looking for good and bad from the reforms that have occurred in Florida legislation and how the industry's changing. We're seeing new companies come into the state. That's very helpful. So insurance@sunsentinel.com, if you want to send Ron and his coworkers your information about how you've dealt with this. Ron, you mentioned earlier in the show that these state companies, because insurance is state regulated, they may be an affiliate of, a subsidiary of, a major national chain that we all might know. The reports are that these companies are sending their profits to those parent companies and reporting what they're doing in the state at low profits or even at a loss to justify rate increases and the like. Were you able to take a look at any of that and see what's going on there?
9: We don't have access to much of that, and that report did not name any of the companies. And I don't even know that it's a national, that they're national companies that we all know, although I suspect that maybe one or two of them are. Mm-hmm. And I can't take credit for unveiling the report. That was my colleague Lawrence Maurer over at the Tampa Bay Times. He pushed for that. He filed the public records request 2-3 years ago and then followed up on it. And I guess needled them until they finally came up and produced at least the introduction to what was a more extensive report that hasn't seen the light of day. And because of trade secret laws, probably won't see the light of day.
7: Well, that's what got the legislature riled up a couple years ago, if I'm not mistaken, correct?
9: Oh, the last session, not the session that's ongoing right now, but the one last year.
7: Right.
9: They had a special meeting about it, a special hearing. But even in that, not much new information was unveiled. And, you know, frankly, the practice of insurance companies contracting with affiliates for management services is not new. It's been going on. It's been known for a long time. Mm-hmm. Page St. John back in, I think, 07 or 08, won a Pulitzer for exposing. She spent a year reporting this, and she exposed how these affiliates operate and how the insurance companies operate as part of the affiliates. And so it's to have been surprised by that, I think, is a little bit naive, especially for the legislator. They should have known about it. Mm-hmm. Because it's how the insurance industry works throughout the world, really. Very few of them operate on their own and hire all of their own agents and all their own bookkeepers and all their own adjusters. Most of them, and a lot of it's because your large conglomerates, they operate more than one insurance company.
7: Sure.
9: You've got an auto insurance arm, you've got a property insurance arm, you've got a renter insurance arm, you know, and so it makes sense for them to use central administrative companies to process their paperwork.
7: Sure, no doubt.
9: And they have to, you know, but the issue becomes, are you hiding money? Are you overpaying them? Are you funneling what ends up at the other end being profits through these companies and thereby escaping state regulation? When Slide Insurance, they paid their CEO and his wife something close to $40 million not long ago as a salary and bonus for their first 2 years of operation. The OIR said that they had no control over what the holding company's board of directors decided to pay. But it's clear that the company was all controlled by the CEO. And it left a bad taste in a lot of people's mouths that they were able to give themselves that kind of money when 95% of their book was citizens' takeouts, mm-hmm. depopulated from the state's insurer of last resort.
7: Well, speaking of such things, I've just been tossed out of Citizens myself. It's the only insurance I could buy when I bought my home. But they've recently said, we're tossing you out. And who did they point me to? Slide Insurance. So there you go.
9: Yeah.
7: I'm a little distressed at hearing you say that now, but what I did is I found an insurance agent that I dearly love, and they are so service-minded. They put us right in the right spot. So that's good. We're back to wrap it up this weekend on the Roundtable in just moments. Stay with us.
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7: Back to wrap up an informative edition of the Roundtable with Ron Hurtubise from the South Florida Sun Sentinel. And Ron, let me ask you to do this. You've looked and worked on this insurance, well, in insurance as far as reporting goes, for 10 plus years now. You've had a focus on what's going on here in the state, and particularly with homeowners insurance over this last period of time. And you're continuing that look. Give it to us in a little package that says, here's what's happening, here's why we're concerned, and here's what we're looking for down the road.
9: Well, we're 3-4 years after the reforms. It's shaking out that a lot of companies that were crying broke, that were losing money, are now reaping profits. It worked out the way that the state wanted it to work out. But that always raises the question of, on whose backs are they making these profits? And are they shortchanging policyholders when the policyholders file claims? Mm-hmm. We've heard anecdotes here and there that says, you know, that which people say that their process was dragged out, that they were offered a fraction of what they were owed, that it's only because the companies know that they can't be sued as easily, and that a lot of these attorneys that were used to sue them at the drop of the hat are now holding back on smaller claims because they can't make it profitable for them. They can't make it work.
7: Okay.
9: So we want to know what is the actual situation out there. What are there people that are more people that are frustrated because they're being shortchanged? Are there more people that are seeing a smoother process? Do we have the wrong impression? Is it just fine out there? Is the state right that the insurance industry hasn't been as healthy as it is now in a long time, and that everything is hunky-dory and that we shouldn't worry about it? We're only going to know that by doing our due diligence, by studying as many of the statistics and databases as we can get our hands on, and by hearing from folks that have had experience with claims and experience with their insurance companies.
7: Well, speaking of, good time to remind folks that if you've got that insurance story, positive or negative, and positive ones help as well, drop an email to Ron and his crew at insurance@sunsentinel.com. insurance@sunsentinel.com. And in the minute or so we've got left, Ron, what are you hoping to discover when folks start coming to you with this information?
9: Well, you know, I mean, to be honest with you, it's not going to be a interesting story if we say that everything is wonderful, but we don't plan to say that everything is terrible either. I don't see that happening. I'd be happy to find out what 6, 7, 8 companies, you know, reveal which of those companies might be more prone to screw policyholders. I'm sorry, excuse my language, but which of these companies to look out for, which, and also I hope to be able to provide information that people can use to choose their insurance company to make sure that they put themselves in a position to be dealt with the most fairly.
7: Getting an accurate picture is the name of the game. Sadly, we are out of time, but Ron, thanks for taking the time this week. It's good to have you with us on the round table, and I'll look forward to what you find out down the road. So thank you much, sir. I appreciate it.
9: Thanks for having me, Bill. I appreciate it, too.
7: All right. I'll look forward to more of your work, and I'll look forward to seeing you folks next weekend right here on the Florida News Network with our next edition of the Florida Roundtable. Legislative session will be in focus then.
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28: August 16th, and on this day, three icons passed away. Not in the same year, but on the same day. Get this, Babe Ruth, Elvis Presley, and Aretha Franklin. All passed away on the 16th of August. And how do I know that? A, JB told me. But B, I just read a book written by John Cirillo. John Cirillo is the former PR guy of the New York Knicks. He's a good buddy of mine. We're both from Brooklyn. And he sent me a copy of the book. And it's eerie. It's an eerie book that Babe Ruth, Elvis Presley, and Aretha Franklin all passed away on the 16th of August. How do you like that? Freaky, isn't it? And I thought for sure Mark, Magic Mark, would play some Elvis music today, but he did not. All right? Maybe he will before we're out of here. So I just wanted to run that by everybody. All right. But let's talk about this. There's always a story about stupidity. All right? And sometimes I'm involved in it, but not today. There's always a story about stupidity. And this is it. First, it's a numbers game. How important, Bucky Brooks, is a number to a football player? I mean, I'm hearing stories sometimes, even on the pro level, they're paying players for to using a number. It's crazy.
29: Yeah, I mean, it's really important. I mean, like some people, the number is part of their identity. I mean, for various reasons, you have that number. For me, my number coming up in high school was 22. 22, the date is my birthday. It also was my dad's number. So it meant something to me in that regard. So I had it a few different places, the Packers, Jacksonville, couldn't get it Kansas City, couldn't get it. Harvey Williams had it in Oakland, but you adapt and adjust. But yeah, the number is big.
28: Okay, question is this. Did you offer to pay those guys to get 22? Because I've heard stories that players pay other players to get a certain number.
29: Some people will. I didn't. I wouldn't. But nor was I at that level to be able to do it. You know, if I was maybe a star and I had cash to throw around, maybe a little bit, but nothing crazy.
28: Okay, now, in back in the day, until about several years ago, numbers, at least in the NFL, were assigned by position. You know, quarterbacks were like usually single digits or low double digits, and now anybody could get any number they want. So how are numbers assigned in the NFL to players? How do they do that?
29: I mean, look, the equipment manager does a lot of it, and it is by position. Certain things have to fall within certain categories. It's changed a lot, but there's still some rules and guidelines that you have to abide by. So offensive linemen can be 50s, 60s, or 70s. You know, you think about your linebackers and all this stuff. All those things have gone by the wayside everywhere else. The only ones that are true are the offensive linemen, and then all the guys that can touch the ball have to have like those numbers outside of those 50s to 79 numbers. Beyond that, anything goes.
28: Amazing, really. Okay, now here's where the stupidity part comes in. Jaden Daniels seems to have a problem with his uniform number at the school he last played for, which is LSU. Former LSU quarterback Jaden Daniels is upset, reportedly, that his number 5 jersey was reissued while Joe Burrow's number 9 remains untouched in Baton Rouge and retired. All right? That's the one deal. First of all, he's got to move on. Get it over with. I mean, why are you even worried about that? Worry about the NFL season, which is right around the corner. Who's giving him this advice? It's the stupidest thing I ever heard of. Really?
29: I think there are a few different things, because everyone is beating Jaden Daniels up about this number 5 thing, whatever. Let's take it from the player standpoint. Let's just talk about notable accomplishments, right? Okay. So if everyone who has won the Heisman Trophy at that university has had their number either retired or paused, meaning that they haven't been giving it out, then if you're Jaden Daniels and you most recently had the Heisman and brought some notoriety to the school, you would feel a certain way if you look up and someone is wearing the number. Joe Burrow's number 9 is not active, but yet his number 5 is active. And I know people don't say, yeah, but Joe Burrow won a national championship, et cetera. Great. That's cool. I get that. Heisman Trophy is the most prestigious individual honor that you can win in college football. And so if the precedent had been said that once you win that, the number is inactive. If his number is active, I do understand why he feels that way. I also understand that they made promises to a younger player that is coming in that, hey, you can wear number 5 on the recruiting thing. They said that. They did that. Part of the reason he came is because everyone in his family's been able to wear the number, so he feels strongly about wearing the number. This is one of those things that they should have been able to hash this out behind closed doors before it became public. So now what Jaden Daniels has done is pulled the right for them to use his name, image, and likeness, all the ads and those things that have him in it. He doesn't want to be a part of it. Because, look, number gate, you know? Like, it just, it's a bigger deal. It's number gate. And everyone is like, oh, he should get over it. But, look, man, I know a lot of former players that don't like their records, don't like their things touched. It's the only thing that keeps them connected. And look, if you've been a great player or great in something, you want to be recognized for it. So I do understand the outrage from him, but I do think that they could have settled this in a different way than playing out, because the only person that looks bad is him, because people are trolling him and talking about him being selfish and a petulant child, as opposed to recognizing the greatness, but also understanding the trickiness that we're in right now.
28: JB, you got a comment, I'm sure.
0: Yes, I do. So I have the legal documents sent to LSU up in front of me. And one of the funnier parts of this is that there's no mention of the number in the document. What it focuses on is that Daniels and LSU had a 180-day post-termination agreement for his NIL usage. It has been over 800 days. So that was the focus point. And I'm sure the numbers stuff is true, but I think that the reporting on this has not been great.
28: Well, the funny thing is, and I think that Bucky hit it on the head, that Jaden Daniels obviously is the upfront guy. You know, he's the guy in the public's eye. But it was attorney for Jaden Daniels who wrote the letter, a cease and desist letter to the school informing LSU that it's no longer authorized to use Daniels' name, image, and likeness. Okay. And that comes from the fact that LSU gave that sophomore standout defensive back DJ Pickett the number 5. Which also that Jaden Daniels wore. But I will tell you this much. I think Bucky made a great point that if you're going to give a Heisman Trophy winner a retired number, and basically Joe Burrow's number has not been active. I don't know if it's officially retired, but no one's wearing number 9. And he got a Heisman Award, and they were 15-0 in college football when he played. Jaden Daniels, he was 9-3 when he played for LSU, but he completed nearly 5,000 yards, and he scored 50 total touchdowns. So his stats were pretty darn good. Plus, he won the Heisman Trophy as well. So it's an argument out there, but the sad thing is that it's going to be Jaden Daniels who's going to get the heat or the accolades here. He's the upfront guy, and he should have been smart enough to say, my attorney's handling this. I have no comment. Let him do it. It was his idea.
29: Either way, it was going to get back, so I don't think they would do it because the fans are the fans, right? They're going to be fanatical about it or whatever. And so a couple other things that complicated for Jaden Daniels. One, Jaden Daniels, you had a great run at LSU where you won the Heisman Trophy, but you're not a lifelong Tiger in terms of, like, you didn't spend your entire tenure with LSU. So you have these older players who are talking about the brand, and the LSU brand is bigger than anybody. No one's bigger than the brand. I've seen Leonard Fournette talk about it. I've seen Jeremy Hill post about it. I've seen others talk about the LSU brand. So when you have guys who really – blood, sweat, and tears. They really believe in the university. They believe in the Tiger brand to like all the way to the end. It is hard for a newbie to come in there and to garner that kind of respect and attention that they did and how they view the brand with reverence. And he doesn't. He just comes off as being underwear and basically selfish as opposed to having the gratitude and grace that some people have when it comes to the university that you play for.
28: Well, obviously, I think that Jaden Daniels is getting some bad advice, and obviously, maybe that advice is coming from his mother. And why do I say that? His mom, Regina Jackson, she handles his business affairs, including being the lead agent for Daniels in his pro career. All right? So maybe Regina Jackson was the one that put the poison in his head. And I think it's poison because to me, and I never played the game, so maybe it's not that big of a deal for me. But, you know, for athletes, I guess if they accomplished something, had some great accolades at a school or college, high school, whatever it might have been, they want to see their number retired. Maybe that's it. But remember, the common denominator here is that people are saying that Jaden Daniels does not have a true allegiance to LSU. Whatever the hell that means. I don't know what that means because he's not from Louisiana. So what? How many athletes excel at a university or college that aren't from that hometown? It doesn't make a difference. It really doesn't. But that's what they're claiming because he's not a local guy. He's not from Louisiana, and he played his first 3 years at Arizona State.
29: Yeah, I mean, that's what I was kind of saying. Like, he's not a lifer. Like, he didn't grow up, like, living and breathing the brand. And so for some people, they're going to see him as an outsider. I'm down here in New Orleans because I call the Jaguars game down here. And, look, I can tell you, having been down here doing championship games when the Tigers are here, it means something to them when they talk about Tiger bait and all that other stuff. And so it's a delicate line. I am not of the mindset that their relationship can't be repaired. They just have to figure out how they're going to do it. But I notice no one is saying anything about the recruit who requested number 5 and how he's dug in to wearing that number. So for all the things that we're lashing out at Jaden Daniels about the number, you know, the recruit wore a different number last year. He wore number 3. You know, he wore number 3 as a freshman, and then this year he's wearing number 5. Why are we on him about changing? Like, he was okay wearing a different number last year. Why is it different this year if he also could be aware of the history of what I just said about everyone who's won a Heisman Trophy has had their number paused. He also could have been like, hey, I'm going to move off to number five and find something else. So all the parties have some ego involved that kind of needs to be checked or dealt with to prevent them from having the situation continue to drag out and play out.
28: Help us, JP. Help us here. Come on. Help us out.
0: Yeah, to Bucky's point, DJ Pickett's dad came out and said how Jaden feels about this makes me want him to wear the number more. So I think everyone kind of looks bad, and a couple other comments. In the initial ESPN article that came out about this, it never said Jaden directly is upset. It said Jaden's family is upset with this. So I'm curious how
28: his
0: much...
28: mom.
0: Yeah.
29: Oh, it's probably the mom.
0: I'm curious how much is him versus his family. And then the other thing, obviously, as a Commanders fan, my frustration is the timing. This is something that can happen, but he's already under a microscope. This is not a make or break year for him, but biggest year of his football career.
28: Yeah.
0: All of this is unnecessary when we're a month away from regular season games. It's annoying. For sure.
28: But here's where you're wrong. It is necessary, because I love to talk about this kind of stuff.
0: Okay, so it's necessary.
28: Okay. It's necessary for our show, and I love this stuff. And you know what? The deal is that Brian Kelly, the former LSU coach, they promised Pickett the number five jersey during his recruitment. That's what I've read. But he chose not to wear number five without Daniel's approval. How do you like that? That's tremendous. And look, you go back to his mom. I'm Regina. She has also had problems with Arizona State. So this is not a first time situation. Arizona State cut ties with Jackson's mother, Daniel's mother, with Jackson's mother, because she allegedly, get this, paid for flights and lodging for recruits who impermissibly visited the school during COVID. All right. So she's involved with all this stuff behind the scenes. And look, you could say all you want is bad advice. You're a son and you really want to listen to your mom. And it's hard to say no. It's hard to say, hey, mom, butt out, leave me alone. You know, mom's always, you think, looking out for the best in you. So it's a difficult position that Jaden Daniels is in, that his mom is handling this, I believe.
29: Yeah, look, then there's a lot of people that are weighing in and people are on her or whatever. But like, I've seen people who have had, influential dads weigh in. So let's think about the Mannings, Archie Manning weighing in over Eli, when Eli had a chance to go to the Chargers and they're like, yeah, nah, he's not going there. You know what I'm saying? Like, so, sometimes you have parents who do have heavy influence and they make decisions that they believe are in the best interest of their child. And sometimes that plays out. This is ugly now, but I don't know what the end game or the goal is when it comes to what they wanted from Jaden Daniels. Now, to Jay's point about, you know what I'm saying? Just talking about like, the distraction factor, because I know he's worried about the Commanders, his team. He wants them to go. It's a make or break year. As he said, I think it's the biggest year of Jaden Daniels' football life. This is not a distraction for him. This is just a conversation that plays out. We're spending far more time talking about it than he's worrying about it. He doesn't have any plans to go back to LSU. He's focused on the Commanders, and he's focused on playing well enough that in a year they have to break the bank to secure him. So I don't think it'd be a factor. It's just fodder. It's just, you know, this is what we do. Sports media, this is what we do. We found something that we can talk about, and so now we're going to talk about it.
28: But I tell you what, I do believe him, because he says he believes he's being treated differently than Cincinnati Bengals quarterback Joe Burrow, whose number 9 jersey has not 100% been worn at LSU. I believe that, and he won the Heisman Trophy. So, you know, you can't do one for one and not one for the other. I believe him there, and that would tick me off too. I mean, wouldn't that tick you off, really?
29: Yeah, I'm 100%. With that, he definitely feels some kind of way. And the treatment has been different. They can say for whatever reason. But yeah, the treatment certainly has been different.
28: Look, I hate to bring this in the picture, okay, but there's going to be some lunatic out there saying it's a racial thing. And if I'm an LSU, I give in to whatever Jaden Daniels wants, because you don't want to have anything like that exploding, right? I know it's not. It's stupidity, but it's not racial. But I promise you it's not.
29: Well, here's what I will say. Like, I understand Jaden Daniels is upset, and you just said, a kowtow to Jaden Daniels. Well, Jaden Daniels can't help them anymore. Like, his eligibility's done. He's not coming back and playing. This kid, they deem to be a superstar. He can help them right now. So Lane Kiffin coming in, understand why Lane Kiffin made this move. Big-time recruit, I want him to play right now. I'll need him. He can help us. I'm not losing him over a number. So I'll just have Jaden be mad at us, and we'll figure out a way to make amends down the road. But right now, I need this kid to come in and be comfortable and play the way that we know he's capable of playing.
28: All right. I checked now. Here's the, and JB, you'd appreciate this. I did some research on this. There's a retirement bylaws from LSU, okay? They state that the jersey numbers retired after 2007 can be given out to current players at the current coach's discretion. This was essentially an attempt at making sure nobody ever wore the jerseys of legendary basketball stars Pistol Pete Maravich at LSU, Shaquille O'Neal, Bob Pettit, and the baseball coach Skip Bertman. All right? So that's what they did. That's the rule at LSU. I don't know what the rule is at UNC. Is there a ruling at North Carolina? I mean, I don't know. I'm sure there is, Buck.
29: Oh, yeah. You have to be, basketball, unanimous All-American. You have to be a wooden player of the year to have your number retired. Football is the same thing. Clear guidelines, like unanimous All-American. That means by all the publications, all those things, Heisman Trophy winner, all those things would be necessary for you to be able to get your number retired in those sports.
28: Okay, so I would take a logical guess right now that no one on this year's UNC football team will have their number retired. I'm taking.
29: Yeah, I mean, right. I don't.
28: It'll be safe to say that.
29: No.
28: Yeah. Right.
29: I don't anticipate.
28: All right. He's Bucky Brooks. Get him on X at Bucky Brooks at Andy Furman 8 at FSR 877-99 on Fox. If you want to chime in, that's 877-996-6369. The Blaine game coming up in this hour. You know, teams need leaders. They really do. Who are they? And who is one? That's next.
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0: new show, and we're going to see who the ultimate dude really is.
1: 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What kind of types of dudes are there, Gronk?
0: A lot of different types of dudes. We got studs, wizards. We got freaks.
1: Or dudes, dude.
0: We got dogs.
1: Dog. We'll break down their games. We'll share some insider stories and determine what kind of dude each of these dudes are. Is Randy Moss a stud or a freak? Is Tom Brady a dog or a dude's dude?
0: We're gonna find out, Jules. 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